Anthropic is likely to release something called Mythos in the near future, according to community discussion tracking the company's moves. Actually, the interesting part is not just the name. It is that Anthropic has a habit of treating model releases and product launches as signals about where it thinks the frontier is, and this one is landing with a little more weight because there is still no official public detail on what Mythos is supposed to be. That leaves the field reading tea leaves, but not random tea leaves. People are watching for whether this is a new model family, a capability upgrade, or a product layer that changes how users meet the model. Wait, no, that distinction matters. A new model would say something about technical progress. A new product would say something about how Anthropic thinks that progress should actually be used. What changed, compared with the usual rumor cycle, is the expectation that this is not just vapor in the air. The community is already treating Mythos as a near-term event, which means labs, builders, and rivals have to start planning around another possible shift in the pace and shape of releases. And the bigger implication is simple. When a major lab telegraphs a launch this way, the whole field starts bracing for another round of imitation, comparison, and overinterpretation all at once.

the NTSB had to temporarily lock its public docket after AI tools were used to recreate the voices of dead UPS pilots from crash spectrograms. That matters because it shows something a lot of people in forensics and safety work have been worried about for a while. You do not need the original audio file anymore to manufacture something that sounds convincing enough to interfere with a record. Actually, that is the big shift here. The old assumption was that if you controlled the raw recording, you controlled the risk. But spectrograms, transcripts, and other derived artifacts can now become a backdoor for synthetic voice generation. So this is not just a weird stunt. It is a validation problem, a legal preservation problem, and a security problem all at once. Wait, no, it is also a trust problem. If a reconstructed voice can show up inside a public docket, then agencies and labs have to start treating audio derivatives as sensitive inputs, not harmless byproducts. For anyone building voice biometrics or safety analytics, the lesson is pretty concrete. Test against spectrogram-based spoofing, not just clean cloned speech. Because the attack surface is bigger than the file cabinet now.

The strange thing about an on-brand sentence is that nobody notices it when it works. A bank says, "We'll help you plan the next step." Fine. A sneaker company says, "Built for the miles you didn't think you had in you." Fine. A hospital says, "Your care team is here when you need us." Fine. But move one word out of place and the whole room changes. The bank gets too playful, and suddenly it sounds unserious with your mortgage. The sneaker company gets too solemn, and suddenly it sounds like a tax notice. The hospital gets too energetic, and suddenly it sounds like it is selling you a subscription box instead of handling your test results. That is the quiet problem behind the phrase, scaling creativity with AI. It sounds like a productivity story. More posts, more emails, more product descriptions, more localized campaign copy, more versions for more channels, faster and cheaper. And yes, that is part of it. But the deeper story is trust, because brands do not just produce content, they produce expectations. They teach customers what kind of voice is speaking to them, what kinds of promises it makes, what kind of emotional temperature it keeps. And once you put generative AI into that system, you are not only asking, "Can we make more?" You are asking, "Can we make more without becoming less recognizable?" That is harder than it sounds. Take a simple example. A retailer has a new winter coat. Before AI, maybe one product page, one email, a few paid ads, and some social captions. Now the marketing team can ask a model for 50 versions, one for first-time buyers, one for loyal customers, one for people in Chicago, one for people in Glasgow, one for the sustainability-minded shopper, one for the bargain hunter, one for Instagram, one for search. One for the app push notification, which has to say something persuasive in about 9 words while not sounding desperate. That is useful. Actually, it is very useful. A lot of marketing work has always been variation work. Not the big lightning bolt creative idea, but the careful adaptation of that idea into every little surface where a customer meets the company. AI is genuinely good at first drafts of that. It is good at making plausible variations. It is good at taking a tone guide and producing something that looks like it has read the guide. It is good at summarizing a campaign brief and turning it into options. What we know from teams using these systems now is that generative AI can reduce the friction around content production. It can speed up drafting. It can help smaller teams operate like bigger ones. It can make localization less painful. It can let a customer support team turn a product update into a help article, then into a chatbot answer, then into a short email for affected users. That is real. But there is a trap hiding inside the word plausible. A model can produce copy that sounds like a brand, in the same way a cover band can sound like the first 30 seconds of a famous song. The question is what happens after the first 30 seconds. Does it understand why the brand uses restraint here and warmth there? Does it know when not to make a joke? Does it know the difference between confidence and overclaiming? Does it know that a luxury hotel should not sound fun and zesty when a guest is complaining about a lost passport? Wait, no, that is slightly unfair. The model does not know or not know in the human sense. It maps patterns. It predicts language. It can be guided by examples, constraints, retrieval systems, approval workflows, and those can be powerful. But that is exactly the point. The trust does not come from the model alone. It comes from the system around the model. This is where the conversation gets more interesting than AI will replace creatives or AI will unlock infinite creativity. Both are too flat. The real operational shift is that brand identity starts to become infrastructure. Not just a PDF voice guide sitting in a folder called Final Brand Guidelines. Not just a workshop where everyone agrees the brand is bold, human, and clear, which, let's be honest, describes almost every brand on earth if you squint. In an AI content workflow, the brand has to become testable, queryable, enforced, updated, connected to examples, connected to legal risk, connected to customer history, connected to what the company has already promised. That changes the work. A creative director becomes partly a system designer. A brand strategist becomes partly a curator of training examples. A legal team becomes part of the prompt chain, whether they like it or not. Customer support transcripts become evidence about what tone actually calms people down, not just what the brand deck says should calm people down. And the best companies, I think, will not be the ones that generate the most content. They will be the ones that know which content should not be generated. That sounds small, but it is not. Imagine a health insurer using AI to personalize messages to customers. There are helpful versions of that.
a reminder written in plain language, a benefits explanation that does not require a law degree, a Spanish language version checked by a human who understands the community it is meant for. That can build trust. Now imagine the same system optimizing for engagement. It learns that anxious wording gets more clicks. It learns that urgency drives portal logins. It learns that a slightly confusing phrase causes customers to call, which gives the company another chance to upsell, or maybe just shifts costs somewhere else. Nobody has to sit in a room and say, "Let us be manipulative." The metric can do it quietly. That is the tension running through the whole AI economy right now. Scale is not neutral. Scale amplifies whatever objective you attach to it. If the objective is speed, you get more content faster. If the objective is conversion, you get more persuasion. If the objective is trust, then you need a way to measure trust that is not just this week's click-through rate wearing a nicer jacket. And measuring trust is hard. Customers may not notice one slightly off-brand email. They may not notice 10. But over time, they notice inconsistency. They notice when a company that used to sound careful now sounds like it swallowed a trend report. They notice when every apology has the same synthetic softness. They notice when a chatbot says, "I understand how frustrating that must be," and then fails to understand the actual problem. That phrase, by the way, may become one of the great trust sinkholes of the AI era. "I understand how frustrating that must be." It is not wrong. It is just overused in places where understanding should be demonstrated by action, not declared as a vibe. So what is the better version? The better version is not refusing AI. That is not realistic for many content operations, and it is not automatically virtuous. Humans also produce bland content, manipulative content, off-brand content, and content no one asked for. Let's not romanticize the pre-AI newsletter. The better version is treating AI as a creative multiplier with a memory problem and an incentives problem. The memory problem is about context. What has the brand said before? What does the customer already know? What legal or ethical boundaries matter here? What cultural assumptions are buried in the draft? What facts must not be invented? Retrieval tools can help. Style libraries can help. Human review can help. So can boring things like version control and content provenance. Boring is underrated here. If a company cannot tell which model helped write a claim, which source supported it, and who approved it, then it has not scaled creativity. It has scaled plausible deniability. The incentives problem is sharper. What is the content for? If AI lets a brand produce 10 times as many messages, there will be pressure to fill every empty space with a message. Every app screen becomes a campaign surface. Every receipt becomes a relationship-building opportunity. Every support exchange becomes a chance to deepen engagement. But customers do not experience that as creativity. They experience it as noise. Trust may come from saying less better. A really strong AI content system might recommend silence. It might say, "No, do not send a push notification about this. Do not personalize this condolence message. Do not use a jaunty subject line for a billing error. Do not generate a Black Friday campaign that imitates the language of mutual aid. Do not let the model invent warmth where the company has not earned it." That is a strange kind of creativity, not infinite production. Disciplined restraint, and maybe that is where the field is quietly growing up. The first wave of generative AI in marketing was fascinated by output. Look how much it can make. Look how quickly it can make it. Look, the draft is not terrible. Now the harder questions are about governance, taste, and evidence. Can the system preserve a brand's voice across markets without flattening local culture? Can it personalize without creeping people out? Can it optimize without manipulating? Can it help humans make better creative choices, or does it slowly train the team to accept the average of everything that has worked before? Because that last risk matters. Models are very good at remixing the known. Most brand content, to be fair, also remixes the known. But breakthrough creative work often comes from a strange refusal. A campaign that should be too quiet but works. A line that breaks the approved rhythm. A visual idea that research would have sanded down if it had arrived too early. Scaling creativity cannot only mean scaling the middle. So the unresolved question is not whether AI can make brand content. It can. The unresolved question is whether companies will use it to make trust cheaper or to make trust deeper. Those are not the same ambition. And customers, eventually, can hear the difference.

That's our hour for now. Thanks for keeping me company in the strange middle ground where the future is being argued into existence. Stay curious, stay skeptical, and stay kind to the people building the tools and living with them. Let's let the music take us out.

Good evening, and welcome to AI Frequency. This hour is a late show synthesis, really, a look at what today's AI stories still leave unresolved. Anthropic is circling Mythos for the near future. There's this strange and moving question about using AI to resurrect the voices of dead pilots, and then there's the bigger one. What does it even mean to scale creativity when the tools themselves are getting cheaper and faster? Let's listen in, and then we'll come back and make sense of the pieces.

Anthropic is likely getting ready to release something called Mythos in the near future, according to community discussion around the company. That matters because, until a product is actually out in the world, all we really have are hints, code names, and a lot of people squinting at the tea leaves. But a likely launch is still a shift. It suggests Anthropic is moving from internal development and controlled previews toward something broader, something the public or at least a wider set of users may soon be able to test. And actually, that changes the conversation a bit. The interesting question is no longer just what Mythos is rumored to be. It is what Anthropic thinks is ready now. Is this a new model, a new interface, a new capability layer, or something packaged to make existing systems easier to use? Those are different bets, and they tell you different things about where the company thinks the field is going. For listeners, the concrete implication is simple. Watch for whether Mythos changes the shape of access, not just the model card. In this field, a release can matter as much for who gets to use the system, and how, as for the raw benchmark numbers.

The NTSB had to temporarily lock down its public docket after AI tools were used to recreate the voices of deceased UPS pilots from crash spectrograms. That matters because the audio was not pulled from a stolen recording. It was synthesized from forensic material that was supposed to be safer to share. And that is the real shift here. The old assumption was that if you protected the raw file, you protected the voice. Actually, that is no longer enough. If a spectrogram can be turned back into something that sounds like a person, then the attack surface is the analysis layer itself. This is not just a grisly novelty. It is a warning for anyone building voice biometrics, safety systems, or courtroom tools. Validation can no longer assume that non-audio inputs are harmless. Engineers now have to test for spectrogram-based spoofing because the record can be manipulated without ever touching the original recording. The bigger takeaway is simple. Synthetic media is moving upstream into evidence itself. And once that happens, the question is not just can AI imitate a voice, but can our institutions still trust what a voice file is supposed to mean?

The strange thing about On Brand is that it sounds like a color palette problem. Use the right blue, put the logo in the corner. Do not say cheap, say accessible. Do not say users, say members. Fine. But when companies start using AI to produce content at scale, On Brand becomes something much bigger. It becomes a trust problem, because a brand is not really the font. It is the promise people think you are making, based on every little signal you send them. And AI is very, very good at producing little signals. That is the opportunity and also the trap. Imagine a bank using a generative model to write financial education emails. Not loan approvals, not trading advice, just plain language explainers, how to build an emergency fund, what a variable rate means, when refinancing might make sense. At first, this sounds like the perfect use case. The information is relatively stable. The tone can be calm. The model can adapt the explanation for a college student, a new parent, a small business owner. It can translate. It can summarize. It can make the bank feel less like a marble building and more like a useful service. But now imagine one email says, "You should move your savings into this product." Or it frames a risky decision as safe because the copy is too breezy. Or it uses the right brand voice so well that the customer cannot tell the difference between general education and a recommendation. That is the moment where creativity at scale becomes persuasion at scale. And that is why the phrase on-brand AI content deserves more scrutiny than it usually gets. What do we actually know here? We know companies are under real pressure to produce more content in more places. Product pages, support articles, social posts, onboarding messages, ads, investor notes, training material, sales decks, app notifications. Every customer segment wants relevance. Every channel wants freshness. Every region wants localization. And the old production model is slow. A human team can make 10 excellent versions of a message. Maybe 20 if everyone skips lunch and the approvals spreadsheet behaves. An AI system can make 2,000. So the business case is obvious. More variations, lower marginal cost, faster testing. A local cafe chain can sound consistent in English and Spanish. A software company can generate help documentation the same day it ships a feature. A retailer can make product descriptions less generic without asking one exhausted copywriter to describe 4,000 lamps. That part is real, not speculative. The tools can do it now. The less obvious question is what happens to trust when the volume goes up and the human friction goes down, because friction is not always waste. Sometimes friction is where judgment lives. A brand team saying, "Wait, no, we cannot phrase it like that," is not just being precious. They may be catching a legal problem, or a cultural problem, or a mismatch between what the company wants to say and what the company has actually earned the right to say. That last part matters. AI can imitate a caring tone. It cannot make a company care. Actually, let me sharpen that. AI can help a caring company communicate better. It can also help a careless company sound caring at industrial scale. The model does not know the difference unless the organization builds that difference into the process. This is where the technical story and the human story meet. When people talk about scaling content with AI, they often describe the model as the magic part. But in practice, the model is only one piece. The real system is the model plus the brand guidelines, the retrieval database, the approval workflow, the legal constraints, the product truth, the feedback loop, and the incentives around all of it. If the incentive is publish more, the system will publish more. If the incentive is increase conversion, the system will discover language that nudges harder. If the incentive is reduce support tickets, the system may simplify until it hides the messy edge cases. And if the incentive is build durable trust, then suddenly, the metric becomes much harder. You have to ask whether customers understood the message, whether they felt misled later, whether the content matched the product experience, whether the helpful little AI-generated paragraph created a promise the rest of the company could not keep. That is the part dashboards are bad at measuring. Here is a concrete example. Think about an airline using AI to generate travel disruption messages. A flight is delayed. Passengers need updates. The old version is cold and useless. Your flight has been delayed due to operational issues. Nobody likes that. An AI-assisted system can do better. It can explain what happened, offer meal voucher information, rebooking options, baggage guidance, maybe even adjust the tone for families traveling with children. That is genuinely valuable. In a stressful moment, clear language is a service.
But if the model says, we'll get you there as soon as possible, and the airline has no realistic plan, that friendly tone becomes insulting. If it says, your comfort is our priority, while the customer is sleeping on the floor at gate B17, the brand voice has crossed from empathetic into surreal. The content is on brand. The reality is not. And customers notice. Maybe not as a formal complaint. Maybe just as that tiny internal click of, oh, this company is performing concern. Once that happens, better language can actually make trust decay faster. So what should companies do? The easy answer is human review. And yes, for high-stakes content, humans need to be in the loop. Healthcare, finance, insurance, crisis communication, anything involving rights, risks, eligibility, safety. You do not want a model freestyling there. But human review is also one of those phrases that sounds reassuring until you ask how it works at scale. Who reviews? With what authority? Do they understand the product? Are they checking facts, tone, fairness, compliance, or just typos? Are they given enough time to say no? A tired reviewer clicking approve on 500 AI-generated variants is not governance. It is a rubber stamp with a pulse. The more interesting answer is that companies need to treat brand voice as a controlled system, not a vibes document. That means giving the AI access to current product facts, not just old marketing copy. It means defining forbidden claims. It means separating educational content from advice. It means logging what was generated, where it appeared, and what source it relied on. It means testing for failure modes before customers become the test set. And it means keeping examples of what the brand should not sound like. That may be the underrated move. Most brand guidelines are aspirational. Warm, clear, confident, human, great. Everyone wants to be warm, clear, confident, and human, so the model produces smooth porridge, but negative examples are where standards become real. Do not over-apologize when we have not accepted responsibility. Do not imply medical certainty. Do not use slang to sound young. Do not turn a customer's frustration into a journey. Do not say, we understand, when the next sentence proves we do not. That is not just copy editing. That is ethics in the grammar. Now, there is a version of this story that gets very grand and says AI will unleash limitless creativity inside every company. Maybe, but what is known so far is narrower and more useful. AI is good at expanding the number of drafts. It is good at remixing existing patterns. It is good at localization, summarization, tone shifting, and generating options that a human can compare. It can make small teams feel much larger. What is still speculative is whether it reliably produces originality that strengthens a brand over time. Because brand creativity is not just novelty. It is taste under constraint. It is knowing when not to speak. It is knowing that a weird, specific line may be better than a polished universal one. It is the courage to leave money on the table because the short-term click damages the long-term relationship. Models can assist with that. They can provoke it. They can offer surprising combinations, but they do not own the consequence. And consequence is where trust is built. This connects back to the bigger tension we have been circling all hour. AI lets organizations compress time, time to draft, time to design, time to test, time to personalize. It makes the distance between an intention and an artifact much shorter. That compression can be wonderful. A nonprofit can produce grant materials it never had the staff to write. A public agency can make benefits information readable in multiple languages. A small business can finally show up with the consistency of a larger competitor. But compression also removes the pauses where someone might ask, "Should we say this at all?" So scaling creativity is not only a production challenge. It is a restraint challenge. The companies that do this well will probably not be the ones that generate the most content. They will be the ones that know which content deserves to exist, which claims have evidence behind them, and which moments require a human being to take responsibility for the words. Because customers are not really asking brands to sound perfect. They are asking for the words and the reality to match often enough that belief remains possible. And maybe that is the unresolved question for the next era of AI content. When every company can speak in 1,000 polished voices at once, who inside the company is still accountable for meaning one of them?

That's our hour on AI frequency. Thanks for spending it with me. Stay curious, stay kind to your neurons, and let's give the music a little room now. Welcome back to AI Frequency. This hour is a Lecho synthesis, so we are not just collecting headlines, we are asking what they still leave unresolved. There is a lot moving today. Anthropic and this rumored Mythos release, the strange and moving use of AI to bring back the voices of dead pilots, and the bigger question underneath it all. What does it actually mean to scale creativity when the tools themselves are changing the work? Let's set the table with music, and then we'll see what the day really taught us.

Anthropic is likely to release something called Mythos in the near future, according to community chatter that's picked up enough steam to feel more than random rumor. And the interesting part is not just the name. It's the timing. When a lab starts surfacing a product or model this way, it usually means the work has moved from private build-out to public positioning. Wait, no, let me say that more carefully. It does not prove the release is imminent, but it does suggest Anthropic thinks the next version is close enough to start shaping expectations around it. That matters because these releases are not just new model names. They are signals about what the lab thinks the field is now competing on. Is it better reasoning, stronger tool use, safer deployment, more controllability, or just another increment in scale? Mythos will be read as an answer to that question, even before anyone sees the specs. And that's the real implication here. The frontier is no longer only about bigger models. It is about which capabilities can be packaged, named, and trusted enough to ship.

The NTSB has temporarily locked part of its public docket after AI tools were used to recreate the voices of dead UPS pilots from crash spectrograms. That is a really unsettling shift, because it means you may not need the original audio at all to manufacture something that sounds legally and emotionally real. Here's the key change. The problem is no longer just deepfake voice cloning from recordings. Now investigators and engineers have to think about spectrograms themselves, which were supposed to be a safer, more abstract kind of evidence. Actually, that boundary just got punched through. A visual trace of sound turned back into sound, and that matters beyond this one case. Voice biometrics, forensic archives, safety analytics, all of it now has to assume that non-audio data can still be turned into synthetic speech with enough fidelity to confuse humans and systems. So the implication is pretty concrete. Validation pipelines need to test for spectrogram-based spoofing, not just stolen voice samples. What changed today is not just the tool. It's the evidentiary trust model.

The uncomfortable part is that a brand voice used to be a little bit fake, and everyone knew it. A coffee company sounded warm and rustic. A bank sounded stable and slightly allergic to adjectives. A sneaker brand sounded like it had just finished a hill sprint and wanted you to believe in yourself. That was branding. A controlled personality. A set of choices repeated often enough that people began to trust the pattern. Now drop generative AI into that system, and suddenly the pattern can be repeated at absurd scale. 10,000 product descriptions, 40 versions of a campaign email, a social post for every micro-audience, a support reply that sounds reassuring, not robotic, a landing page that changes tone depending on whether you arrived from TikTok, LinkedIn, or a search for best running shoes for knee pain. That sounds like a creative superpower. Actually, wait, no. It sounds like a trust problem wearing a creative superpower costume. Because the hard question is not, can AI make more content? We know it can. The hard question is, can it make more content that still feels like it came from someone accountable? That is where the phrase on-brand gets much more interesting than it looks. In the old marketing stack, on-brand often meant fonts, colors, approved phrases, legal guardrails, maybe a tone guide that said things like confident but not arrogant or playful but never silly. Useful but vague. In the AI stack, on-brand has to become operational. It has to be turned into examples, constraints, retrieval systems, approvals, model behavior, measurement, and governance. The brand book stops being a PDF that new hires skim on their first week. It becomes part of the machine, and that changes the job. Take a simple example. A hotel chain wants to use AI to generate local travel guides for every property. Not just 10 things to do in Paris, but specific, seasonal, neighborhood-level recommendations. The dream is beautiful. Guests get useful suggestions. The hotel sounds attentive. The content team is no longer rewriting the same paragraph with different museum names, but the trust risks show up immediately. Does the model recommend a restaurant that closed 6 months ago? Does it invent a partnership discount? Does it describe a neighborhood as up and coming? Which sounds harmless until you remember that phrase can carry a whole freight of class and displacement. Does it suggest activities that are inaccessible to disabled travelers while the brand claims to welcome everyone? Does it sound luxurious in one city and strangely cheap in another because the training examples were uneven? The AI did not just produce text. It produced a version of the brand's judgment. That is the key move. At scale, content is not just expression. It is evidence. Customers use it to infer whether a company pays attention, whether it understands them, whether it respects the facts, and whether anyone is home behind the curtain. This is why the current wave of enterprise AI content tools is not really about replacing copywriters one for one. That is the loud, shallow version of the story. The deeper version is about compressing a whole production process into something faster, and then discovering that the slow parts were sometimes where the trust lived. Legal review was slow. Fact-checking was slow. Senior editors were slow. Regional teams were slow. Brand approvals were slow. Customer research was slow, but some of that friction was doing work. It was catching false claims. It was noticing cultural weirdness. It was saying, "No, our customers do not talk like that." It was protecting the difference between a campaign and a hallucination with a nice gradient. So when companies say they want to scale creativity, the honest follow-up is, which parts are you trying to scale? The ideation, the drafting, the localization, the testing, the personalization, the publishing, or the accountability, because those are not the same thing. What we know pretty clearly is that AI is good at producing plausible first drafts across familiar formats. Product descriptions, ad variants, email subject lines, FAQ answers, campaign concepts, summaries, image mockups. It is also useful for taking a strong brand pattern and extending it into places that would have been too expensive to cover manually. A small outdoor gear company, for instance, can use AI to write care guides for every tent, boot, jacket, and stove it sells. That is not glamorous creativity, but it matters. Clear instructions reduce returns. Good content builds confidence. If the guide sounds like the company's actual expert staff and the information is correct, customers may feel more cared for, not less. We also know that AI makes iteration cheaper. That changes creative behavior. If a team can generate 50 variations of a message, test them, and learn which one works, they may move from big campaign intuition towards something more experimental. Sometimes that is good. It lets teams find language customers actually understand.
Sometimes it becomes a slot machine. Generate, test, optimize, repeat, until everything converges on whatever gets the click fastest. And that is the second trust problem. On-brand content is not automatically trustworthy content. A manipulative message can be perfectly on-brand. A misleading claim can sound beautiful. A chatbot can apologize in the exact right tone while failing to solve the problem. Brand consistency is not ethics, it is just consistency. The speculative part, the part we should be careful about, is the idea that AI will somehow unlock infinite authentic creativity. That phrase gets thrown around because it sounds generous. Infinite creativity. Everyone becomes a creative director. Every customer gets a bespoke story. Maybe, in some narrow ways, but creativity is not only the production of variations. It is taste. It is context. It is knowing what not to say. It is deciding that this joke is not worth it, that this image is too polished, that this claim may be technically defensible but emotionally dishonest. It is understanding the promise a company has already made to people and the cost of breaking it. Models can help with parts of that. They can reflect patterns. They can surface options. They can compare outputs to guidelines. They can even flag risk if you build the system carefully enough, but they do not care about the relationship with the customer. The organization has to care, and you can see the incentive tension here. Marketing teams are under pressure to feed more channels with more content at higher speed. Every platform wants native material. 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Every product launch wants assets. 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Meanwhile, budgets are not infinite. Attention is fragmented, and competitors are also using the same tools. So the temptation is to treat AI as a content multiplier. Same team, more output, more posts, more emails, more pages, more personalized nudges, the dashboard goes up, the calendar fills, everyone feels productive. But trust does not scale the same way volume scales. Trust scales through reliability, through memory, through restraint. Through the customer realizing over time that the company does not waste their attention or insult their intelligence, there is a very concrete way this shows up. Imagine two retailers using AI for personalized emails. The first uses it to generate endless, just-for-you messages based on browsing data. You looked at hiking boots, so now every subject line sounds like a trail guide whispering your name. The copy is good. The timing is aggressive. The offers are relevant enough to be creepy, not relevant enough to be useful. After a month, the customer unsubscribes. The second uses AI more quietly. It notices that you bought a rain jacket and sends a short care note before storm season. It recommends compatible gear only when there is a real reason. It changes the reading level of repair instructions. It does not pretend to be your friend. It helps. Both are scaled content. Only one builds trust. That distinction is going to matter more as synthetic media gets better. Text was the first wave because text is cheap and everywhere. But brands are already moving into AI-generated images, video, voice, virtual influencers, personalized product demos. The more human the content feels, the more customers will ask, openly or not, who is speaking to me? A brand can disclose AI use and still be trusted. A brand can use human creators and still be deceptive. The human versus AI line is not the whole moral map, but provenance matters. Editorial standards matter. Clear responsibility matters. If an AI-generated skincare ad uses an impossible face, who approved that beauty standard? If an AI voice calls a customer about a late payment, is it obvious that it is automated? If a bank's AI article explains mortgage options, has anyone verified that the advice is accurate for the customer's location and situation? These are not edge cases. They are the new center of the brand experience. So the better companies, I think, will not ask, how do we make AI sound like us? They will ask, what do customers trust us to know, and where are we not allowed to fake it? That creates different systems. You might let AI draft 100 versions of a product page, but require verified data for specs, pricing, safety claims, and availability. You might let it localize tone, but involve regional reviewers for cultural context. You might give it a brand voice library built from approved examples, but also a list of forbidden moves. No false urgency, no invented scarcity, no fake intimacy, no pretending the company has values it does not act on. That last one is hard, because AI can make hypocrisy sound fluent. It can write a sustainability page for a company that has not changed its supply chain. It can write empathy into a support script while the refund policy remains hostile. It can make every institution sound caring at the exact moment care has been automated out of the process.
And maybe that is the bigger tension from this whole hour. AI keeps offering us compression. Compress the draft. Compress the campaign. Compress the design cycle. Compress the customer interaction. Compress the messy human work into a prompt, a workflow, a model, a metric. Some compression is genuinely useful. Nobody needs to handcraft 500 nearly identical catalog blurbs from scratch. Nobody's dignity is protected by making a junior marketer resize banner ads until midnight. There is real liberation in taking the repetitive parts seriously enough to automate them. But when we compress creative work, we have to ask what got squeezed out. Was it drudgery or was it judgment? Was it delay or was it deliberation? Was it cost or was it care? That is the unresolved question for brands now. Not whether AI can help them speak more often. It can, not whether the content can be polished. It will be. The question is whether, at the end of all this scaling, customers feel more understood or merely more targeted.

That's the close of AI Frequency for this hour. Thanks for keeping me company. It means a lot to get to think out loud with you. Take care of yourself and let the night get a little quieter from here. Now to Night Garden.

Welcome back to AI Frequency. This hour is about the things today's AI stories still haven't settled. Anthropic is teasing Mythos for the near future. There's a strange and moving question around using AI to bring back the voices of dead pilots. And then there's the bigger one. What does scaling creativity actually mean when machines can now imitate the shape of invention? Stick with me. We'll sort through what changed, what didn't, and what is still only a claim. Let's get into it with some music.

Strat.ai. Your focus frequency.

Strat.ai, where ideas find their frequency.

Strat.ai, curious by design.

One of the world's top law schools is drawing a hard line against AI in legal education. At Harvard Law, students are being told not to use generative AI for classwork, and faculty are being pushed to keep the classroom human, at least for now. The reason is bigger than a policy memo. Law school has always been about learning how to read closely, argue carefully, and sit with long, messy text. And now there's a sharper lesson for AI too. For long documents, training with questions can work better than just dumping in raw transcription. That matters because it points to a practical shift in how multimodal systems learn from context. They may not need more words. They may need better prompts about what the words mean, so this is not just a gatekeeping move. It is a bet on what kind of judgment legal training should produce, and a reminder that in both law and AI, comprehension is not the same thing as ingestion.

The clock is now real for AI regulation. The EU AI Act is already partly in force, and by August 2026, high-risk AI systems will need to meet full compliance requirements. That matters because this is no longer just about model performance in a lab. It is about what happens when an AI system is actually used in hiring, healthcare, education, finance, or public services. The rules are starting to move from principle to paperwork, audits, documentation, and liability. And Europe is not alone. More than 75 countries are now developing or tracking their own AI legislation. So the field is entering a world where the same system may face different obligations depending on where it is deployed. Actually, that is the big shift here. Regulation is becoming part of the product environment, not an afterthought. For developers, that means compliance is becoming a technical constraint, not just a legal one. For everyone else, it means the question is changing from can this model work to can it be trusted, traced, and governed when it does.

Good evening and welcome to AI Frequency. This hour is about AI's practical turn, the tools that actually help, the weird fallout when they escape the sandbox, and the invisible infrastructure making all of it possible. We've got a story about a 2-minute vibe code that somehow triggered a government cleanup, a look at why Grok still feels like a product in search of a purpose, and a wider read on Meta, Google search, and why the mood around AI is getting a little less starry-eyed. Stay with us. Let's get into it.

two-minute vibe-coded website has reportedly forced a government ministry to delete an official page. That is not a typo. A tiny, quickly built site ended up triggering such a strong response that the ministry pulled its official directive, leaving only a single line behind. And that is the strange part. This is not really a story about a flashy app or a clever prompt. It is a story about how little pieces of AI-assisted work can collide with real institutions and produce outsized consequences. When something built in minutes can create enough pressure, confusion, or scrutiny to make an official page disappear, that tells you the boundary between hobbyist speed and public accountability is getting very thin. Actually, that is what makes the story important. The tools are making it easier than ever to move fast, but institutions still have to answer in public, on the record, with all the friction that comes with that. And sometimes, the smallest AI-generated action can expose just how fragile those systems really are.

A new Reuters report says Elon Musk's chatbot Grok barely shows up in federal records of how the US government used AI last year. In plain English, that points to very low adoption inside agencies that have been testing a lot of different AI tools. That matters because Grok has had a very loud public profile, but loud and widely used are not the same thing. Federal AI records are messy and incomplete, sure, but they still give a useful signal. When agencies actually go looking for help, they seem to be choosing other systems more often. And that connects to a bigger question in AI right now. It is easy to build a chatbot that gets talked about. It is much harder to become the default tool people trust in serious workflows, whether that is government, publishing, or any other place where mistakes have real consequences. So the lesson here is not just about one product. It is about how quickly the field can confuse attention with adoption, and how hard it is to earn staying power after the launch hype fades.

The strange thing about an AI superpower is that it can be slowed down by a fishing anchor. Not metaphorically, literally. A ship drags the wrong piece of metal across the wrong patch of seabed, and suddenly the glamorous story about national AI ambition turns into a repair schedule, a permit problem, a cable map, and a very anxious network operations room. That is the hidden dependency behind a lot of this week's louder AI news. On the surface, the story looks like personalities and platforms. Meta is laying people off, and employees are reportedly frustrated and confused about what the company is actually optimizing for. Google is remaking search around AI answers, which is maybe the biggest change to the web's traffic economy in a generation. Graduates are booing AI speakers because, quite reasonably, they do not want their future narrated to them by the companies trying to automate parts of it. Elon Musk is suing OpenAI, again turning the governance of artificial intelligence into a courtroom drama. All of that matters. But under it is a quieter question. Where does AI actually live? Not in the demo. Not in the keynote. Not in the model card. It lives in data centers, power contracts, fiber routes, chip supply chains, water systems, export controls, and very long cables lying on the ocean floor. And if you want to understand why countries in the Gulf are suddenly at the center of the AI conversation, you have to look at the cables. The Gulf states, especially the United Arab Emirates and Saudi Arabia, are making a very explicit bet. They do not just want to use AI products made in California or Shenzhen. They want to become AI infrastructure countries. They want sovereign models, sovereign compute, sovereign cloud regions, sovereign data policies. They want the AI equivalent of an oil economy, except this time the valuable resource is not underground. It is capital, energy, land, diplomacy, and access to chips. You can see why the pitch is appealing. If you are Abu Dhabi or Riyadh, you have money. You can subsidize power. You can build fast. You can make deals with US firms, Chinese firms, European firms, whoever is still allowed to sell you the hardware. You can create national AI companies and give them serious budgets. You can say, look, the next industrial platform is not going to be something we merely import. That is not hype. That is a real strategy. But wait, no, it is not complete by itself. Because an AI cluster is only as useful as its connections. A giant data center in the desert still has to talk to the world. It needs to move training data, serve users, connect to cloud regions, synchronize with other clusters, and plug into the financial, academic, and commercial networks where AI work actually happens. The model may run on GPUs inside a secure facility, but the economy around it runs through fiber. And this is where the geography gets awkward. The Gulf is incredibly well positioned in one sense. It sits between Europe, Asia, and Africa. That sounds ideal for digital infrastructure. But the region's international connectivity depends heavily on submarine cable routes that pass through some of the most politically and physically fragile choke points on Earth. Think about the Red Sea. Think about the Bab el-Mandeb Strait near Yemen. Think about the Suez route into the Mediterranean. Think about the narrow corridors where multiple cables are bundled because geography does not offer infinite choices. Those routes carry a huge amount of internet traffic between Europe and Asia. They are not optional scenic paths. They are part of the nervous system of the global internet. And they break. Submarine cables break all the time, actually. Usually not because of sabotage. Most faults come from fishing activity, anchors, earthquakes, abrasion, or accidents. The internet is built with redundancy because engineers know the ocean is not a clean server room. But redundancy is uneven. Some places have rich, diverse routing. Some places have bottlenecks. And when several cables are damaged in the same corridor, latency rises, traffic gets rerouted, costs change, and reliability becomes a geopolitical issue. Earlier this year, multiple cables in the Red Sea were damaged. The exact causes became a matter of dispute and speculation, which is often what happens when infrastructure meets conflict. But the technical fact was simple enough. Traffic had to move differently. Operators had to route around the problem. Repair was not instant, because sending a cable repair ship into a conflict-adjacent maritime zone is not like calling an electrician. That is the part the AI investment decks tend to compress. They show the campus. They show the GPU count. They show the partnership with a major cloud provider. They show the national strategy language. They do not linger on the question, what happens if the cheapest, fastest, most important path out of your region becomes degraded for 2 months?
and this matters more for AI than for many older kinds of computing. A traditional website can tolerate a lot. Put up a mirror. Cache the content. Move some traffic. Fine. But modern AI systems are hungry in stranger ways. They need enormous bursts of bandwidth during development. They need access to distributed teams and data pipelines. They need low-latency inference if they are serving interactive products. They need reliability because enterprise customers do not care that your national strategy is visionary if the service is jittery. Now, to be careful, this does not mean Gulf AI ambitions are doomed. That would be too easy and wrong. Big infrastructure projects can route around fragility. New cables can be built. Terrestrial fiber routes can cross borders. Traffic can be exchanged locally. Data can be cached. Models can be trained closer to where the compute is. A serious national AI strategy will include network resilience, not just chips and buildings. But the bottleneck changes the story. It means the limiting factor may not be who has the boldest AI minister or the largest checkbook. It may be who has the densest, most redundant, most politically boring connectivity. Politically boring is underrated. The best infrastructure is boring because nobody has to think about it. The packet leaves, the packet arrives. The cable is there. The power is there. The cooling is there. The customs clearance happened. The export license got approved. The repair ship can move. The peering agreement holds. The neighboring country does not suddenly become a routing risk. AI, for all its futuristic branding, depends on a lot of boring things staying boring. That brings us back to Meta and Google. Meta's crisis, if that is the word, is not only about layoffs. It is about the stress of trying to reposition a giant social company around AI while still earning money from the old machine. Employees feel that stress because the company is asking for invention and efficiency at the same time. Build the future, but do it leaner. Move faster, but do not break the revenue engine. Create open models, but also compete with closed frontier labs. That tension shows up inside the org chart before it shows up in a product. Google's search makeover has a similar infrastructure shadow. AI answers in search are not just a user interface change. They are a compute change. Classic search is already one of the great engineering systems in history. But generating answers with large models is more expensive than returning links. So when Google puts AI summaries at the top of the page, it is making a bet that it can afford the compute, manage the latency, preserve trust, and not accidentally starve the web that feeds it. That is not merely a design question. It is an infrastructure and incentive question. Who pays for the answer? Who supplies the information? Who gets the traffic? Who bears the cost when the model is wrong? And how much energy, cooling, and network capacity does the new default require? The graduates booing AI are picking up on something real, even if the moment is symbolic. They are not booing matrix multiplication. They are booing a power shift that feels like it arrived without consent. Universities told them to prepare for a knowledge economy. Now the companies funding the keynote stage are saying, great news, knowledge work is being repriced. The boo is crude, but the underlying question is sophisticated. Who gets to decide what counts as progress? And Elon Musk's lawsuit against OpenAI sits in that same messy zone. It is partly personal, partly legal, partly ideological, partly competitive. But the broad argument is about whether a technology developed under one public story can be reorganized under another private incentive structure. Again, not just what can the model do, but who controls the infrastructure, the capital, the deployment path, the social bargain. This is why the Gulf Cable story belongs in the same conversation. Because AI power is not only model power. It is positional power. If you control chips, you matter. If you control cloud regions, you matter. If you control the data center sites with enough electricity, you matter. If you control the cable landing stations and the routes between continents, you matter. If your territory is the safe place packets pass through, you matter a lot. For decades, oil made certain geographies unavoidable. AI may do something different, but not as different as the keynote version suggests. It may make new geographies unavoidable because of compute, energy, and connectivity. The Gulf understands this. That is why the ambition is so large. But the undersea cable bottleneck is a reminder that national AI dreams cannot float above physical systems. They have to pass through them. And physical systems have enemies that software people sometimes forget. Saltwater. Heat. Permits. War. Insurance. Maintenance crews.
monopoly pricing, border politics, a ship in the wrong place at the wrong time. So maybe the useful way to read this week is not as a set of disconnected AI dramas. Meta is anxious. Google is transforming search. Students are angry. Musk is suing. Gulf states are spending. Cables are fragile. Maybe it is one story about the same thing becoming visible from different angles. AI is leaving the lab and becoming infrastructure. And once something becomes infrastructure, the question changes. It is no longer just, does it work? The question is, what does it depend on, who owns those dependencies, and what happens when the weakest link is not intelligent at all?

That's our hour for now. Thanks for hanging out with us and thinking through the strange, useful, slightly messy edge of all this. Stay close. Next hour, AI's practical turn, useful tools, weird fallout, and the infrastructure nobody sees.

Welcome back to AI Frequency. This hour, the center of gravity is shifting in a way that matters. Open source models are getting wrapped in products, support, and real company workflows, while the closed labs keep pushing utility into the margins and calling it progress. We've got the open source models companies are actually choosing another possible release from Anthropic, and a very different kind of AI pitch from Ferrari. Let's get into it after the music.

The big business story here is not just which AI models are on a list. It is that more small and mid-sized companies are being nudged toward open-source AI as a strategic alternative to paying for ChatGPT, Gemini, or Claude every month, while sending their data off to someone else's servers. And that matters because for a lot of SMEs, the question is no longer, can we use AI? It is, how much control do we want and how much recurring cost can we justify? Open-source models give companies a different trade-off. More setup work, yes, but also more flexibility, more customization, and in some cases, more privacy and easier compliance. The deeper shift is that open source is no longer just the hobbyist option or the fallback plan. It is becoming a real procurement choice that changes the competitive pressure on the AI field, because the value is not only in raw model quality anymore. It is also in trust, deployment, and who gets to own the system.

Anthropic may be preparing to release something called Mythos in the near future. That is the signal coming out of community discussion today, though Anthropic has not yet publicly confirmed the product or model. On its own, that is not a giant story. The interesting part is what it suggests about the tempo of the field right now. When one major player makes a visible move, the rest of the labs tend to answer quickly, even if the answer is still just a rumor, a name, or a hint of a launch. And in this case, the timing matters because users are already reacting to Google's recent moves. People are comparing systems, watching for capability jumps, and paying attention to which assistant feels more useful in practice, not just which one sounds impressive in a demo. So Mythos, if it arrives soon, is less about one dramatic product reveal and more about a market where expectations are moving fast. The field is learning that consumer attention is now part of the product cycle itself.

The strange thing about Formula One is that the cars are almost the least accessible part of it. You can see them, sure. You can hear them. You can watch a Ferrari come screaming through a corner at 200 miles an hour and feel, in your chest, that something very expensive and very precise just happened. But understanding it? That is harder. Why did the driver pit now? Why is everyone suddenly talking about tire degradation? Why does one teammate have pace and the other one does not? What does it mean when the team says the car has balance problems in slow corners, but looks good in high-speed sections? For longtime fans, that language is part of the pleasure. Formula One is a sport, but it is also a machine for producing explanations. Strategy, engineering, weather, politics, money, ego. Every race is a live systems problem. For a new fan, though, especially the kind of fan who arrived through Netflix, it can feel like walking into season 6 of a show where everyone else has read the rulebook, the team histories, and the group chat. That is the gap Ferrari and IBM are trying to step into. Ferrari, the most mythologically loaded team in Formula One, is working with IBM to build AI-powered digital experiences for fans. The pitch is not that IBM is making the car faster. At least, that is not the headline here. The pitch is that IBM's AI can help turn casual followers into deeper, more engaged fans. Superfans, in the language of sports marketing. And that word matters. Because this is not just a story about Ferrari adding a chatbot to a website. It is a story about where AI is moving in public. For the last few years, the loudest AI conversation has been about models. Bigger models. Faster models. Open models. Closed models. Benchmarks, parameters, GPUs, reasoning, agents. It has been very inside baseball, except the baseball is a data center and the bat costs $7 billion. But most people do not meet AI as a model. They meet it as a button. A summary button. A shopping assistant. A customer service box. A playlist that seems to understand your mood a little too well. A sports app that says, hey, you missed qualifying, here is what actually mattered. That is the shift. AI is being packaged less as a technical object and more as a customer experience. It is becoming branding. Not just what the system can do, but how a company wants you to feel while you are using it. And Ferrari is a fascinating place to watch that happen, because Ferrari is already one of the strongest brands in the world. It is not just a racing team. It is red paint, Italian engineering, scarcity, speed, heartbreak, history. Ferrari does not merely have fans. Ferrari has believers. So what does IBM add to that? Well, IBM has been doing this sports thing for a while. Wimbledon is the classic example. IBM has powered stats, highlight generation, commentary tools, fan-facing analytics. At the US Open, it has worked on AI-generated match insights. At the Masters, it has helped create personalized clips and analysis for golf fans. The logic is pretty clear. Sports generate overwhelming amounts of data. Most fans do not want a raw data dump. They want meaning. They want to know what matters and why. Formula One may be the perfect sport for that treatment. Every lap produces telemetry. Every tire choice has consequences. Every safety car changes the probability tree. Every tenth of a second becomes a clue. Imagine opening a Ferrari fan app after a race weekend. Instead of scrolling through a generic recap, you get a personalized explanation. If you are new, it tells you why undercutting worked or why it failed. If you are technical, it gives you sector times, tire stint comparisons, maybe how Ferrari's pace changed as fuel burned off. If you care about the drivers, it pulls out radio moments and contextualizes them. If you miss practice, it tells you which long-run data was actually meaningful and which headline lap was probably a glory run. That is real utility. Actually, let me sharpen that. Can be real utility. Because sports are full of moments where information density becomes a barrier. The product is exciting, but the explanation is fragmented. You have the broadcast, the commentators, the timing screen, Reddit, team radio clips, post-race interviews, and then 1,000 people online explaining that everyone else has misunderstood tire warm-up. An AI layer can help organize that. It can lower the cost of becoming literate in the sport. And literacy is sticky. The more you understand, the more you care. The more you care, the more likely you are to watch practice, buy merchandise, attend a race, subscribe, post, argue, defend, mourn. That is the business case hiding inside the fan experience. Formula One knows this already. Drive to Survive did not make people fall in love with aerodynamics. It made them fall in love with characters and stakes.
It turned drivers and team principals into recurring protagonists. Suddenly, American viewers who had never cared about a pit wall knew who Günther Steiner was. They knew rivalries. They knew pressure. They knew the feeling of a driver fighting for a seat. Netflix did something very important. It translated Formula One from a technical spectacle into a human drama. Now Ferrari and IBM are trying to translate it again, from human drama into ongoing digital engagement. And here is where the story gets a little stranger than the headline. Because the phrase using AI to create superfan sounds, depending on your mood, either clever or faintly dystopian. It suggests that fandom is something that can be engineered. Not earned slowly through memory and disappointment, but optimized through personalization. What does a superfan actually mean in this context? It probably means someone who spends more time inside Ferrari's digital ecosystem. Someone who opens the app more often. Someone who watches more clips, reads more analysis, buys more gear, shares more content, and maybe feels a more direct emotional relationship with the team. That is not automatically bad. Fans want access. They want context. They want to feel closer. If AI can make Ferrari's history more explorable, that is genuinely cool. Picture asking, show me Ferrari's most painful strategy calls of the last 20 years, and getting an intelligent, accurate, well-sourced tour through racing history. Painful, yes, but educational. Or asking, why was Michael Schumacher's Ferrari era so dominant? And getting not just a nostalgia reel, but an explanation of testing rules, Bridgestone tires, team structure, reliability, driver skill, and the way dominance is built institutionally. That is the dream version. AI is a guide. AI is a translator. AI is the patient friend who says, wait, no, this part matters. But there is another version. AI is a loyalty funnel. AI is a machine that learns which emotional hooks keep you engaged. Maybe you respond to driver rivalry so you get more rivalry. Maybe you respond to heritage so you get more old footage and myth-making. Maybe you respond to technical analysis so the system keeps giving you just enough engineering detail to make you feel like an insider, even when the real data remains proprietary. That is where the sponsored fandom question comes in. Formula One teams are not neutral educators about Formula One. Ferrari is not going to build an AI experience whose primary job is to tell you, brutally and objectively, that Ferrari botched a race. Maybe it will acknowledge mistakes. Maybe it will explain trade-offs. But it is still Ferrari's house, Ferrari's voice, Ferrari's brand gravity. And IBM is not just donating intelligence to culture. It is demonstrating enterprise AI in a glamorous setting. Sports partnerships are showrooms. They let a company say, look, our AI can handle real-time data, personalization, scale, trust, brand safety. If it works for millions of passionate fans during a Grand Prix weekend, maybe it can work for your bank, your airline, your retailer, your hospital portal. That does not make it fake. It just means we should understand the transaction. The fan gets smoother access to meaning. Ferrari gets deeper loyalty. IBM gets a living case study. The key question is whether the AI actually improves the fan's understanding or just increases the fan's consumption. Those are not the same thing. A useful F1 AI would be willing to say, this is uncertain. It would separate what the timing data shows from what the team claims. It would explain that a driver saying the tires are gone might mean literal degradation, thermal overheating, balance problems, or just a bad afternoon. It would not turn every strategic gamble into genius retroactively. It would preserve the messiness of the sport, because that messiness is the sport. Formula One is not compelling because machines execute perfectly. It is compelling because extremely smart people with enormous budgets and pressure still make decisions under uncertainty. They misread weather. They overestimate pace. They protect track position when they should chase tire advantage. They build upgrades that work in simulation and disappoint on Sunday. That is also why this AI branding shift is worth watching. The most valuable AI products may not be the ones that announce themselves as artificial intelligence. They may be the ones that make complex experiences feel navigable. A race. A mortgage. A medical bill. A software dashboard. A benefits form. A supply chain. The model disappears into the interface, and the interface becomes the brand. In that world, trust gets complicated. If an AI explains a Ferrari race to you, whose explanation are you getting? The models? The teams? The sponsors? The data providers? The marketing departments?
some blend of all of them? And maybe that is the real lesson from Ferrari and IBM. The future of AI may look less like a robot answering abstract questions, and more like a branded companion standing between us and the systems we want to understand. Sometimes that companion will be helpful. Sometimes it will be persuasive. Often it will be both. So the question is not whether AI can create superfans. It probably can create more engaged fans, more informed fans, more loyal fans, or at least fans who spend more time in the room. The better question is this: when AI teaches us to love something more deeply, will it also teach us to see it more clearly?

That's our hour for now. Thanks for being here and thinking through it with me. Keep the questions sharp, keep the skepticism honest, and stay with us. Next hour. Open source alternatives are getting productized while the closed labs keep pushing utility into the margins.

NetApp InstaCluster has put out a new list of the top 7 open source LLMs for 2026. And the bigger story is not just the rankings. It is that this kind of list now exists at all. Open models have moved from side project territory into something that teams are actively comparing, deploying, and arguing over in public. And that changes the question. Actually, wait, it changes the question in a pretty important way. If open source LLMs are everywhere, then differentiation is no longer just about whether a model exists. It is about how well it performs, how expensive it is to run, what license comes attached, and how much control you get over where it lives and how it is fine-tuned. That is a very different market than the one dominated by a few proprietary giants. It suggests the field is maturing, but also fragmenting. The real competition now is not open versus closed in the abstract. It is which model gives builders the best mix of quality, cost, and freedom without forcing them to trade all three at once.

That's our hour for now. Thanks for staying with me through the weird, useful, slightly unsettling corners of the field. Keep thinking about what's real, what's hype, and what's still just a claim. Next hour, open source is everywhere now, but what does good enough really buy you?

Welcome to AI Frequency. This hour is about AI's workplace makeover and the very human mess it runs into when trust and morale start cracking. We've got a sharp internal story from Meta about what happens when people inside a company are no longer buying the AI pitch, and then we'll widen out to the bigger question of scaling creativity when the tools are changing under everyone's feet. It is a story about efficiency, yes, but also about credibility, incentives, and who gets to feel like the future is being built with them, not on them. Let's get into it.